0: Urbana and the University of Illinois, it's Prairie Performances. WILL's weekly show presenting classical and jazz from the heart of the prairie in central Illinois. 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
1: Good evening, and welcome to Prairie Performances. I'm Mel Miller. As many of you may already know, the jazz world has been in mourning after the loss of one of its great innovators. Sonny Rollins passed away on May 25th, 2026, at the age of 95. Born and raised in Harlem, New York in 1930, Sonny Rollins grew up during the back half of the Harlem Renaissance. He was raised in a musical family. His father was a Navy man and amateur clarinetist, his sister a church singer and pianist, his brother a violinist, and his uncle played saxophone and listened to jazz. Rollins received his first alto saxophone from his mother and was largely self-taught. He made one of his first jazz recordings with his neighbors, Coleman Hawkins and Bud Powell, in 1949, and it only took him 2 years of playing tenor sax to go pro, becoming a leading bebop artist, playing with other notable names such as Art Blakey, Max Roach, J.J. Johnson, Herbie Hancock, Thelonious Monk, and Miles Davis, to name just a few. Rollins became part of the generation of musicians that transformed jazz from popular dance music to an expressive art form. He was known in particular for his tenor sax playing, brilliant melodies, and as a fearless flouter of artistic convention. Here's Sonny Rollins' rendition of Gershwin and Hayward's Summertime on this Prairie Performances, honoring the music and memory of Sonny Rollins.

Softly as the Morning Sunrise, written by Romberg and Hammerstein, and performed here by Sonny Rollins on tenor sax, along with Wilbur Ware on bass and Elvin Jones on drums. Before that, you heard Sonny Rollins and Company's rendition of Summertime. On this Prairie Performances, honoring the music and memory of Sonny Rollins, who passed away last week at 95 years of age. As some of Rollins' early collaborators went on to become great band leaders in their own right, Rollins developed a reputation for switching up his personnel frequently, always in search of the right sound. Well, he changed his tune for his 1964 album, Sonny Rollins and Company, where the "and company" part helped him not to worry so much about the makeup of the band, though we still hear outstanding playing from Herbie Hancock, Jim Hall, Ron Carter, and Bob Cranshaw. Coming up next, here's take 3 of Now's the Time, a tune by Charlie Parker. After that, Sonny Rollins and Company's alternate take of Miles Davis's 4, here on Prairie Performances.

That was Four, a Miles Davis tune performed here by Sonny Rollins and Company. Before that, their take on Charlie Parker's Now's the Time, on This Prairie Performances, commemorating the life and music of Sonny Rollins. Of the many great musicians Rollins worked with over the course of his career, one is from right here in Illinois, and we recently celebrated his birthday. Miles Davis worked with Sonny Rollins on a number of albums, including the 1957 LP Bag's Groove. Now, the name and title track both come from the jazz vibraphonist Milt Bags Jackson, who appears on the album alongside Thelonious Monk, Horace Silver, Percy Heath, Kenny Clarke, and of course, Sonny Rollins. Also appearing on that album, Sonny Rollins' song Aerogen. Originally recorded in 1954 by the Miles Davis Quintet, those personnel reappear on Bag's End with the addition of Monk and Jackson. Sonny Rollins' Aerogen, followed by Milton Jackson's Bag's Groove, here on Prairie Performances.

That was Bags Groove, written by Milton Bags Jackson for the album of the same name. Before that, Aerogen, written by Sonny Rollins and performed here by Miles Davis, Milt Jackson, Thelonious Monk, Horace Silver, Percy Heath, and Kenny Clark. For this episode, celebrating the music and artistic collaborations of the late Sonny Rollins. We're reaching the end of our episode this week. Thank you so much for joining me. I'll leave you here tonight with A Night in Tunisia from the album A Night at the Village Vanguard. Thank you so much for listening with me here on Prairie Performance.

0: Today's program was produced by Jason Croft, Max Ramirez, and me, Mel Miller. Prairie Performances is a production of Illinois Public Media.
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0: Here's William Banfield with a symphony that is pure emulation from start to finish. There's four movements. The first pays homage to Leonard Bernstein, the second to Duke Ellington, the third to Dizzy Gillespie and the man of the hour, Miles Davis, and then the fourth to Sarah Vaughan. Here is Symphony No. 6 by Banfield.

0: Jonathan Hayward conducting the Royal Scottish National Orchestra featuring Rachel Barton Pine, the Violin Concerto No. 2 by Price.
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0: Vernon Hanley, leading the London Philharmonic Summer Night on the River by Frederick Delius. We're headed to NYC in 60 seconds.
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0: A View from the Bridge, that play by the great Arthur Miller, was staged as an opera in 2002 with music by William Bolcom. Here is music from that opera, a song called New York Lights, performed by the pianist Bruce Levingston.

0: The Britten Sinfonia, performing Quiet City by Aaron Copland. A play described as a realistic fantasy concerning the night thoughts of many different kinds of people in a great city. It ran for 3 performances. Coming up, A Summer Night with Joseph Merks.
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0: If anyone had grand aspirations of setting A Summer Night to music, it was Joseph Marks. In fact, he wrote this massive 3-movement nature trilogy. I guess that would have 3 movements, wouldn't it? This was the first of those movements, called Symphonic Night Music. Kicks off with some crickets, and then a violin shows up, playing the part of the nightingale, sets the whole scene for you.

0: got the false ending there. Stephen Sloan conducting the Bochum Symphony Orchestra, performing symphonic night music. You need a symphony for that. By Joseph Marx.
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0: Here are Nadia Boulanger's three pieces for cello and piano. If they sound a little off-kilter, that's because they're in 5-8, until they shift into 5-4, that is.

0: Three Pieces for Cello and Piano by Nadia Boulanger.
1: 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It's Heifetz on Air. 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The program's called Rites of Spring. 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

0: by its intended musical organization, but was scooped up by a friend and it became an overnight success. An example of how a bit of failure at first doesn't mean anything about the overall craftsmanship of a piece of art. I'm Melanie Renata. This is Music Through the Night.
1: 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That's Heifetz on Air tonight at 7 on the evening concert on Illinois Classical, 90.9 FM.
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0: The ending fading ever so slowly into stillness. A musical reflection on that classic search for life's meaning. Also Sprach Zarathustra by Richard Strauss. Gustavo Dudamel conducting the Berlin Philharmonic.
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0: Oh, the drama of a Shostakovich piano concerto, his first in C minor. Trumpeter Håkan Hardenberger and pianist Leif Ove Onsnes, uplifted there by the City of Birmingham Symphony. Paavo Järvi at the podium.
1: 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You'll hear a program featuring chamber music by Fritz Kreisler, Antonio Vivaldi, Fanny Mendelssohn, Felix Mendelssohn, Manuel de Falla, Franz Schubert, and Igor Stravinsky. 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That's Heifetz on Air tonight at 7 on the evening concert on Illinois Classical, 90.9 FM.
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0: Sometimes it's nice. Sometimes it's needed. A little pep in your step in the morning. The Royal Ballet Sinfonia with William Alwyn's Suite of Scottish Dances. I'm Melanie Renata. Thank you for sharing time and space with me this morning. Be good to yourself today, and be good to your neighbor too, okay?
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Your news is coming up next and in 15 minutes. While most student research projects end up in a storage bin in the attic, one that eighth graders at Naperville's Jefferson Junior High worked on is now state law. We'll hear more on that project in 15 minutes.

0: executive producer is Nancy Fargali. Our digital team includes Antoinette Brock, Emily McCune, and Dylan Miettinen. Our engineers are Brian Allison, Sam Keenan, and David Schreck. In Washington, I'm Nancy Marshall-Genzer with the Marketplace Morning Report from APM, American Public Media.
1: 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Tonight, mostly cloudy with a chance of thunderstorms, the low 69 degrees. Tomorrow, partly cloudy, chance of thunderstorms, and a high of 88. Tomorrow night, partly cloudy, with a chance of thunderstorms, the low 68. And Sunday, partly cloudy, with thunderstorms likely, and a high of 85 currently. We're at 73 degrees. Good morning. It's Friday, June 5th, 2026. Vic DiGeronimo with you. We're going to have a classic morning. I had the chance to play this for you for the first time 25 years ago during the spring of 2001. I sort of hope you weren't listening. In fact, I hope you weren't listening the first few times or so that I played it. No, it's not that the music wasn't worth playing, but most of the pieces on the recording of English String Miniatures Volume 2 were new to us. And the record company either made a mistake when they downloaded the music onto the many copies of the CD, or the art department wasn't informed of the changed order of the pieces on the disc. Simply said, the listing of the pieces didn't correspond to the order of them on the disc. And it was only one piece that was out of place. But as I said, if the pieces are all new to you, how would you know? Well, I'll always be grateful to my former colleague, conductor Kevin Kelly, who had heard one of the pieces on the recording. And it just happened to be the one that was out of place from the booklet listing. And since then, I began to play Ralph Vaughan Williams' Charterhouse Suite without it being preceded by John Ireland's The Holy Boy and without ending the Vaughan Williams Suite one movement short. These things happen. And though I'm still somewhat embarrassed about it, it's a fun story to tell about us humans at the helm of your classical music programs and at recording production facilities. By the way, the company's online listing for the CD has the corrected information these days, and we're still grateful for having acquired the recording gratis. Here are a few selections from Vaughan Williams' Charterhouse Suite.

Selections from the so-called Charterhouse Suite of Ralph Vaughan Williams. He wrote the suite for piano. Actually, six short pieces is what they were around 1920. That was the title. And then the arrangement came with the supervision of the composer for a string orchestra by a James Brown, who was a composer and editor of the Polycordia String Library. He edited other works in a mostly educational string orchestra series, and it was published in 1923 with the title Charterhouse. We heard the English Northern Philharmonia, led by David Lloyd Jones, here on a classic morning. It's 8 minutes past nine. We're currently at 74 degrees. That was published in 1923. This was written in 1924.

written in 1924 for the 31-year-old Andres Segovia, music of Federico Moreno Toroba, a little sonata, a sonatina by Moreno Toroba. We heard the Spanish guitarist from Spain, Alejandro Cordova, on a classic morning. It's 9:21. We're currently at 74 degrees. I want to welcome everybody in Fithian, Illinois, joining us for a classic morning on this Friday, June 5th. Vic DiGeronimo with you. Partly cloudy today, breezy. Chance of a thunderstorm and a high of 86. Mostly cloudy tonight. Chance of thunderstorms, the low 69 degrees. Tomorrow, partly cloudy. Chance of thunderstorms and a high of 88. Partly cloudy tomorrow night. Chance of thunderstorms, the low 68. And Sunday, partly cloudy when thunderstorms likely, the high 85 currently. We're at 74 degrees. Tomorrow morning at 11, it's Classics of the Phonograph with your host, John Frayne. John reminds us that the exotic East has long inspired composers. In 1919, Carl Nielsen composed music for Autumn Eulenschläger's 1805 fairy tale drama, Aladdin. And in 1923, Frederick Delius wrote music for James Elroy Flecker's play, Hassan of Baghdad. On Classics of the Phonograph, tomorrow morning at 11, you'll hear suites from those works. Classics of the Phonograph with your host, John Frayne, tomorrow morning at 11, here on Illinois Classical. From the time of Bach, it's music of Johann Heinichen. Here's one of his concertos. The ensemble from Cologne, Musica Antiqua, performs. Reinhard Goebel is the conductor.

A concerto by Johann Heinichen. It's one of the concertos that he wrote for the players at the Dresden Court Orchestra in his time, which was the time of Bach and Handel and Vivaldi. We heard Musica Antiqua from Cologne, Germany, led by Reinhard Goebel on a classic morning. It's 9:30, we're at 75 degrees. Music of Antonio Soler, the 18th century keyboard player, a harpsichord and organ, composer as well. Here's one of his sonatas for the keyboard, performed by pianist Alicia de la Rocha.

A Keyboard Sonata by Antonio Soler and a performance with Alicia de la Rocha on A Classic Morning. It's 9:36. We're currently at 75 degrees. Partly cloudy today, breezy. Chance of a thunderstorm in a high of 86. Tonight, mostly cloudy with a chance of thunderstorms, the low 69 degrees. Tomorrow, partly cloudy with a chance of thunderstorms, the high 88. Tomorrow night, partly cloudy. Chance of thunderstorms, the low 68, and Sunday partly cloudy with thunderstorms likely and high of 85. Currently, we're at 75 degrees. Tomorrow at noon, it's afternoon at the opera, and you're going to hear a production of the Vienna State Opera. It's a production of Bedřich Smetana's The Bartered Bride. You often hear me play the overture and the three dances from The Bartered Bride. I think I've played all that for you recently. Well, you'll get to hear those and more. It's a delightful opera. I had the chance once upon a time to attend a performance. And it's tomorrow from the Vienna State Opera, The Bartered Bride at noon, here on Illinois Classical. Music of the Beethoven contemporary, Etienne Meyer. This is the first of his four symphonies that may remind you at times of Beethoven. It's said that he could not have known what Beethoven was writing and vice versa at the time. Enjoy the symphony from 1808-1809. Here's a performance with the European Soloists of Luxembourg, led by Christoph Koenig.

music of Etienne Mailloux, and it's that finale there that reminds a lot of folks of Beethoven's Symphony No. 5. It's music from 1808-1809 by the French composer Etienne Mailloux, and we heard a performance with the European soloists of Luxembourg, led by Christoph Koenig, on a classic morning. I think the audience should have really, really come out strong after that performance. Anyway, it's 2 minutes past 10. 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It's Friday. It's the 5th of June, 2026. Vic DiGeronimo with you. We're having a classic morning. You're a part of it. Our forecast from meteorologist Andrew Pritchard: partly cloudy and breezy today, a chance of a thunderstorm and a high of 86. Mostly cloudy tonight, a chance of a thunderstorm, the low 69 degrees. Tomorrow, partly cloudy with a chance of thunderstorms and a high of 88 degrees. Tomorrow night, partly cloudy, chance of thunderstorms, the low 68. And Sunday, partly cloudy with thunderstorms likely and a high of 85. Currently, we're at 75 degrees. 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I'll give you the link to the most recent one. It's at will, as in W-I-L-L, .illinois.edu/classicmornings. 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Music of Franz Schubert. Here's one of his impromptus for the piano. The Portuguese pianist Maria João Pires performs.

Maria Joan Pires, performing music of Franz Schubert. That's one of his impromptus on a classic morning. It's 10:17. We're currently at 78 degrees. I want to welcome everybody in Moroa, Illinois, joining us for a classic morning on this Friday, June 5th. And I want to thank folks from all over Central Illinois for their support. It's been gratifying to know that so many folks care about public broadcasting and specifically classical music on the radio here on Illinois Classical. And we've had some tremendous support over the past fiscal year, which began last July 1st. Yes, and that means we're down to the final month. We're going to attempt to raise $300,000 this month in order to reach the end of the fiscal year goal. 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That's willgive.org. Thank you. Music of Carl Maria von Weber, Mozart's cousin. He died on this day 200 years ago, on June 5th, 1826. Here's the opening of his clarinet quintet, which he wrote for Heinrich Berman. This is the version for string orchestra rather than for clarinet and string quartet. Here's Sabina Meyer, featured with the Württemberg Chamber Orchestra from Heilbronn, Germany.

Sabina Meyer, the clarinetist. She was featured with the Württemberg Chamber Orchestra of Heilbronn. We heard the string orchestra version of the opening of Carl Maria von Weber's clarinet quintet. On this, the day marking the 200th anniversary of the passing of Carl Maria von Weber. He died on June 5th, 1826. It's 1027, we're at 78 degrees. Music of Otto Nicolai. This is the overture from his opera, The Merry Wives of Windsor. Carlos Kleiber leads the Vienna Philharmonic here on a classic morning.

Now, that crowd got into it, but unlike the Luxembourg crowd earlier. Anyway, but this was the Vienna New Year's crowd. We heard the Vienna Philharmonic, led by Carlos Kleiber, in music of Otto Nicolai. That's the overture from the opera The Merry Wives of Windsor, based on Shakespeare. On a classic morning, it's 10:36. We're currently at 78 degrees. Vic DiGeronimo with you. 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Marta Argerich celebrates her 85th birthday today. Not a public celebration tonight, but Sunday night, she will be in Cologne, Germany, with the Rotterdam Philharmonic, led by its chief conductor, Lahav Shani, the Israeli conductor. And she'll be featured in Robert Schumann's Piano Concerto. Here, I want to go back to her debut album, which I played from a couple of days ago. This is the Hungarian Rhapsody No. 6 of Franz Liszt with Marta Argerich.

She was 19 back then. She's 85 today, and she's playing on Sunday night in Cologne. Here, she was featured in music of Franz Liszt, the Hungarian Rhapsody No. 6. Marta Argerich, born in Buenos Aires. 10:44, we're currently at 79 degrees. Here's music of Johannes Brahms on a classic morning.

comes from the Symphony No. 4 of Johannes Brahms. We heard the Academy of St. Martin in the Fields, led by Sir Neville Mariner, on a classic morning. 10:51, we're currently at 79 degrees. Music of Edvard Grieg. This is from the suite arranged from the music that he wrote for Henrik Ibsen's Peer Gynt, from the first of the suites. It's the famous Anitra's Dance. Herbert Blomstedt leads the San Francisco Symphony on a classic morning.

Anitra's Dance. It's music of Everard Grieg from the incidental music he wrote for a production of Henrik Ibsen's Peer Gynt. The San Francisco Symphony, led by Herbert Blumstedt on a classic morning. It's 10:55, 79 degrees. Ooh, about 15 years later, German composer Hans Pfitzner wrote music for a production of Henrik Ibsen's The Feast on Solhaug. And from that, here's the prelude number 2, the Bamberg Symphony Orchestra, led by Werner Andreas Albert.

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It's 11 o'clock. We're having a classic morning. You're a part of it on this Friday morning. Our cup is still one-third full. Our forecast from meteorologist Andrew Pritchard, partly cloudy. Breezy today, a chance of a thunderstorm and a high of 86. It'll be mostly cloudy tonight with a chance of thunderstorms, the low 69 degrees. Tomorrow, partly cloudy, chance of thunderstorms and a high of 88. Tomorrow night, partly cloudy with a chance of thunderstorms, the low 68. And Sunday, partly cloudy with thunderstorms likely and a high of 85. Currently, we're at 79 degrees. Reminder, check out the Classic Mornings blog, my online column. I'll give you the link to the most recent one. It's at will, as in W-I-L-L, .illinois.edu/classicmornings. will.illinois.edu/classicmornings. Have fun with that. And this, it's music of Vivaldi, though this is Johann Sebastian Bach's famous arrangement of Vivaldi's Concerto for Four Violins, for four harpsichords and strings, the Ensemble Concerto Italiano, led by harpsichordist Rinaldo Alessandrini, and he brought in three other harpsichordists to assist him with this production. Enjoy.

Music of Antonio Vivaldi, originally his Concerto for Four Violins, one of his concertos for four violins, and the one that Bach selected to arrange for four harpsichords and strings, and that's what we heard, Bach's arrangement, with Rinaldo Alessandrini, joined by three additional harpsichordists, and Alessandrini conducting the Ensemble Concerto Italiano on a classic morning. 11:11, we're currently at 79 degrees. We're having a classic morning. You're a part of it. And I want to welcome everybody in Kansas, Illinois, joining us for a classic morning on this Friday, June 5th. Vic DiGeronimo with you. It's Mozart's Fifth Symphony. It's a little one. He was 9, nearly 10 when he wrote it. The Prague Chamber Orchestra, led by Sir Charles Mackerras, on a classic morning.

December 1765. That's when he wrote it. He was 9, almost 10. That's music of Mozart. His Fifth Symphony, the Prague Chamber Orchestra, led by Sir Charles Mackerras, on a classic morning. It's 11:18. We're currently at 79 degrees. 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Our forecast from meteorologist Andrew Pritchard for the weekend. Partly cloudy, breezy today, a chance of a thunderstorm, and a high of 86. It'll be mostly cloudy tonight with a chance of thunderstorms, the low 69 degrees. Tomorrow, partly cloudy with a chance of thunderstorms and a high of 88. Tomorrow night, partly cloudy with a chance of thunderstorms, the low 68. And Sunday, partly cloudy with thunderstorms likely and a high of 85. Currently, we're at 79 degrees. Music of Antonio Salieri. This is the opening of a concerto for flute and oboe and orchestra. The Ensemble I Solisti Veneti, led by Claudio Scimone, two members of the orchestra, flutist Clementine Borgonovo is featured. I'm sorry, Clementine Hogendorn is featured. Pietro Borgonovo is the oboist. And again, Claudio Scimone conducting.

the opening of a concerto for flute, oboe, and orchestra by Antonio Salieri, I Solisti Veneti, led by the late Claudio Simone. And I learned just recently that the flutist Clementine Hogendorn, who we heard in the performance, was married to Simone, and she was featured with the ensemble, continues to be assisting the orchestra these days after Claudio Simone passed in 2018. And Pietro Borgonovo was the oboist. These days, he's a conductor, and he's ahead of a number of ensembles. So I pass that along. They're not well-known names. I've mentioned the name from time to time over the years, but just recently learned about Clementine Hogendorn. 11:28, we're currently at 79 degrees. This coming Sunday, Jamie Laredo, violinist, conductor, celebrates his 85th birthday just a couple of days after Marta Argerich. Here, he's featured with the Kalkstein Laredo Robinson Trio, joined by the late Joseph Kalkstein, a pianist, and his wife, cellist Sharon Robinson. This is the slow movement from the first of the two piano trios of Felix Mendelssohn.

That's from the Piano Trio No. 1 of Felix Mendelssohn. We heard the Kallikstein Laredo Robinson Trio, pianist Joseph Kallikstein, violinist Jamie Laredo, and cellist Sharon Robinson. Sunday, Jamie Laredo, the Bolivian-born violinist, conductor, music educator, celebrates his 85th birthday. It's 11:36. We're currently at 79 degrees, partly cloudy, breezy today, chance of a thunderstorm, a high of 86. Mostly cloudy with a chance of thunderstorms tonight, the low 69 degrees. Tomorrow, partly cloudy, chance of thunderstorms, the high 88. Tomorrow night, partly cloudy, chance of thunderstorms, the low 68. And Sunday, partly cloudy with thunderstorms likely and a high of 85, currently 79 degrees. Tomorrow morning at 10, I'm sorry, at 11. It's Classics of the Phonograph with your host, John Frain. John reminds us that the exotic East has long inspired composers, and in 1919, Carl Nielsen composed music for Adam Oehlenschläger's 1805 fairy tale drama, Aladdin, and in 1923, Frederick Delius wrote music for James Elroy Flecker's play, Hassan of Baghdad. On Classics of the Phonograph tomorrow morning at 11, you'll hear suites from those works. Classics of the Phonograph with your host, John Frain, tomorrow morning at 11 here on Illinois Classical. Music of Anton Bruckner. This is from his Symphony No. 4, the one known as the Romantic.

Günter Wand led the Berlin Philharmonic and the scherzo from the Symphony No. 4, the one known as the Romantic, by Austrian composer Anton Bruckner, on a classic morning. It's 11:49. We're at 80 degrees. That was from 1881 originally and revised through 1888. This is from 1899, though Edward Elgar borrowed a gavotte from Arcangelo Corelli, and he called the work the gavotte AD 1700-1900, sort of brought it up to date in 1900. Here's the Born with Sinfonietta, led by Norman Del Mar, in the work known as Contrasts, subtitled The Gavotte.

This is the third of three characteristic pieces by Everett Elgar. It's known as Contrasts, and it's subtitled The Gavotte, AD 1700-1900. He borrowed a gavotte from Arcangelo Corelli from around 1700, and just before 1900, sort of brought it up to date. The music of Elgar, the Bournemouth Sinfonietta, led by Norman Del Mar. It's 11:54, we're at 80 degrees. This is Vic DiGeronimo. Thanks for joining me. Now that you've had a classic morning, have a great day and weekend. Music of Carl Nielsen. This is from 1905. It's the overture, the concert version of his overture for the opera Masquerade. Herbert Blumstedt's back with the San Francisco Symphony.

The overture from the opera Masquerade by Carl Nielsen from 1905, the concert version. Otherwise, it rolls right into the beginning of the opera. Herbert Blumstedt with the San Francisco Symphony on a classic morning. 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Partly cloudy and breezy today, a chance of a thunderstorm, the high 86. Tonight, mostly cloudy, with a chance of thunderstorms, the low 69 degrees. Tomorrow, partly cloudy, a chance of thunderstorms, the high 88. Tomorrow night, partly cloudy with a chance of thunderstorms, the low 68. And Sunday, partly cloudy with thunderstorms likely and a high of 85. Currently, we're at 80 degrees. 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
0: We're about to hear a fascinating piece by Navajo composer Juantio Bicente, a piece called The Glittering World. Bicente was inspired by a Navajo creation story called The Emergence. Semi-divine beings emerged in a misty void, and they ascended through a series of mono-colored underworlds, getting more and more complex at each level. They migrated through the black world, the blue world, the yellow world, and arrived finally in the world of many colors, or the glittering world. There they created the ceremonies and beliefs still practiced by Navajo people to this day. The ensemble A Far Cry is in concert in Rockport, Massachusetts. Alex Fortes playing solo violin in The Glittering World by Juantio Bicente.

0: Our technical director here at PT is Greg Thorson. Jean Barron is our technical producer. Our director of media production and operations is Elizabeth Iverson. 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We had engineering help this week from Josh Savageau and Michael DeMarc. 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
1: 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I'm Lisa Flynn, and we're at the Vienna State Opera for Smetana's The Bartered Bride. 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
0: Johannes Brahms, like every German composer of his generation, lived under the long shadow of Beethoven. I mean, imagine how creatively paralyzing it could be to think of presenting your first go at a symphony or string quartet to a public who'd already seen what Beethoven had done. So Brahms, creative, clever, but not super confident, Johannes Brahms came up with a workaround. He'd stretch his compositional wings in the genres Beethoven hadn't perfected. Beethoven wrote a bunch of string quartets, but never a string sextet. That's the ticket, thought Brahms. From APM, American.

James Ennis, Yosuke Kawasaki, and Jessica Linnebach featured in that finale from a concerto for three violins by Bach. James Ennis is back later this hour with chamber music by Brahms. From APM, American Public Media, this is Performance Today. I'm Valerie Kaler. Glad to have you along for today's musical adventures and discoveries. When British composer Erlyn Wallen was a young woman, she wanted to be a dancer. She trained for a couple years at the Dance Theater of Harlem in New York City. And then she realized that what she really loved about dance was, in fact,

0: Adumka, a Ukrainian dance by Antonin Dvorak. That was the Slavonic dance number 2 from his Opus 72 collection. Pianists Ana Guijarro and Josu de Solán gave that concert at the headquarters of the Fundación Juan March in Madrid, Spain. In a moment, calm in joy, calm in pain and sorrow. 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
1: When Johannes Brahms was in his mid-20s, he lived in a quiet forest town called Detmold in Germany. Around that time, he wrote a letter to his friend Clara Schumann. He said, quote, "Passions are not natural to mankind. They are always exceptions. The ideal, genuine man is calm in joy and a calm in pain and sorrow." A kind of surprising sentiment coming from the man who wrote some incredibly passionate works. But maybe he was influenced by his tranquil forest location. That state of emotionally balanced serenity found its way into the string sextet we're about to hear. This is Brahms' Sextet No. 1 from a La Jolla Music Society concert in La Jolla, California.

0: It's a beautiful song. And if you're a fan of the movie How Green Was My Valley, directed by John Ford, it's that where the villagers have all kind of turned on the family, on the Morgan family, long story about the mines and all that kind of stuff. But when the little boy gets, who's played by Roddy McDowall, gets caught in a freezing stream and gets very, very ill, the village comes out and sings that at the Morgan family's door. Mafanwi with Joseph Perry's music, played by Sheku Kanamason.
1: Death Cab for Cutie frontman Ben Gibbard was working on the band's latest project while going through a divorce, but he says he didn't want to write from a place of anger.
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0: The Symphony No. 1 by American composer Florence Price, Yannick Nezet-Sagan leading the Philadelphia Orchestra.
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0: The Copper Street Brass, the Arabian Dance from Tchaikovsky's The Nutcracker. I'm Lynn Werfel. Thank you so much for your company.
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3: Good afternoon. Here's our weather forecast. It's going to be partly cloudy and breezy today with a chance of a thunderstorm at a high of 86. Mostly cloudy tonight with a chance of thunderstorms, the low 69 degrees. And tomorrow, partly cloudy with a chance of thunderstorms and a high of 88. 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
4: In a flight of fancy, Johann Sebastian Bach created a masterpiece for the keyboard. It starts out slowly, as if Bach is feeling his way on the keys. But phrase by phrase, the music gets more animated and more wild. Like an emotional roller coaster ride, the audience is swept along with the wave after wave of faster and faster notes. Even after 400 years, the ride is thrilling. A performance of the Bach Brandenburg Concerto No. 5 is later this hour.
5: Live from NPR News, I'm Lakshmi Singh. Restaurants, bars, construction, healthcare, local governments all account for the steady source of job gains and a much stronger than predicted jobs report for the month of May. The Labor Department revealed today that the economy added 172,000 jobs, not so much in the financial sector where banks and insurance companies lost jobs. A federal judge in Rhode Island has struck down several policies that limited legal immigration. NPR's Jimena Bustillo reports is the latest legal setback for efforts to slow down the processing of applications from people already in the U.S.
6: In his opinion, Judge John McConnell Jr.

0: If the way the orchestra sounds is any indication, the Journey to Reims is one wild ride. The Journey to Reims is an overture by Rossini. Riccardo Chailly led the National Philharmonic. And one wild ride followed by another. Coming up in just a moment, Bach's Wild Keyboard Ride.
1: 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It's Heifetz on Air. 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The program's called Rites of Spring. That's Heifetz on Air tonight at 7 on the evening concert on Illinois Classical, 90.9 FM.
2: 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We also have a little fun telling stories in unexpected ways. I'm your host, Sarah Edwards. 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
0: Bach was in Berlin, and he met the Margrave of Brandenburg. The two hit it off. He thought the Margrave might give him a position. So when he got back to Leipzig, he set out to, he could have written one or three concertos, but inspiration hit. And they were sent off to the Margrave of Brandenburg, and they're known as the Brandenburg Concertos. Here's number 5.

0: Angela Hewitt provides a little flourish there at the end of the Brandenburg Concerto No. 5 by Bach. She was joined by principal flute and principal violin of the Australian Chamber Orchestra, all led by Richard Tognetti.
1: Death Cab for Cutie frontman Ben Gibbard was working on the band's latest project while going through a divorce, but he says he didn't want to write from a place of anger.
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1: Before a producer hits record or before a journalist picks up a pen, someone like you notices something and wants to understand it. 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
0: You can tell a lot about a composer from the friends that composer keeps. Take Robert Fuchs. In the middle of the 19th century, he was the teacher of musical composition at the Vienna Conservatory. This was a big position, but he was no dry academic. Leading conductors of the time championed his work, and he counted as one of his friends Johannes Brahms. Here is the second of two serenades by Robert Fuchs, a performance with the Cologne Chamber Orchestra led by Christian Ludwig.

0: It's in the key of C major, the Serenade No. 2 by Viennese composer Robert Fuchs. The theorists say that C major is the key that sounds like children at play, sounding like they're playing leapfrog. The Cologne Chamber Orchestra, led by Christian Ludwig. Again, the Serenade No. 2 by 19th century Viennese composer Robert Fuchs.
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4: Good afternoon. Here's our weather forecast. It's going to be partly cloudy and breezy today with a chance of a thunderstorm at a high of 86. Mostly cloudy tonight with a chance of thunderstorms, the low 69 degrees. And tomorrow, partly cloudy with a chance of thunderstorms and a high of 88. 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
0: It's a celebration of place and national pride. Named for the fast-moving water that begins as a trickle in the highlands, Vultava comes from two old Celtic words, vult, wild, and ava, water. This wild water moves with speed and with power through the Czech countryside. No wonder this piece has become a kind of unofficial national anthem for Czechia. Jindřich Smetana's 19th century masterpiece still moves the spirit. It still delights the ear. Later this hour, a performance of Vltava, better known as the Moldau.

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0: The nobility of the 18th century would often get together maybe once or twice a week for conversation, for eating, for drinking, for gambling, for flirting, sometimes all at the same time. And when they got together, there was always music. Somewhere behind the potted plant, there was a group of musicians. And what would they play? Popular tunes of the day. Or a collection of pieces that might be called a divertimento. Mozart knew how to write entertaining music for the nobility. Here's the divertimento number 13, a performance with the Amadeus Winds.

0: the Minnesota Orchestra, led by former music director Eiji Owe, with Vltava, The Moldau, by Bedřich Smetana.
1: Death Cab for Cutie frontman Ben Gibbard was working on the band's latest project while going through a divorce, but he says he didn't want to write from a place of anger.
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0: General operating support and support for WILL arts programming is provided by a grant from the Illinois Arts Council, a state agency designing and building a more creative society and connecting Illinois through the arts. A ricercare is a musical term. It comes from the Italian ricercare, which means to seek out. And from the late Renaissance to the early Baroque, it was a kind of free-form piece that set the tonality of what was going to happen afterwards. Seeking out the tonality, so to speak. Here are Sieg's ricercares by contemporary composer Dusan Bogdanovic, based on a theme by Renaissance composer Francesco da Milano. Dusan Bogdanovic is from Eastern Europe, but he taught for a while in USC, which is where he met the Los Angeles Guitar Quartet.

0: Maren Alsop was something of a Leonard Bernstein protege. As a teenager, she had a poster of Leonard Bernstein on her bedroom wall, conducting the Sao Paulo Symphony Orchestra in Danzon from Fancy Free Ballet by Leonard Bernstein.
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0: SpaceX capsule while cosmonauts worked to fix the leak on the Russian side of the orbiting laboratory. NASA says this was done out of an abundance of caution. A new report finds that U.S. children spend nearly 4 more hours on screens per week during the summer than the school year. NPR's Ritu Chatterjee reports.
1: The report was released by Aura, an online safety company that also has a parental monitoring app for kids' devices. It found that among kids aged 7 to 12 years, screen time jumped by 30% in the summer compared to the school year. For teens, it rose by 15%, and summer weekday screen use for both age groups stayed at weekend levels. Psychologist Lauren Lee at Aura says nighttime screen use was also high during the summer months.
2: 1 in 10 kids are still active on their devices even at midnight, and we're seeing messaging rates, nighttime messaging rates, more than doubling across all age groups compared to fall.
1: While younger kids spend most of their screen time using YouTube and Roblox, teenagers prefer social media apps. Ritu Chatterjee, NPR News.
0: A federal judge has blocked a plan to loosen rules for fishing red snapper in the Atlantic, halting what was expected to be the longest recreational snapper season in years. The issue pits recreational anglers against commercial fishermen and activists. The dispute highlights tensions over science and the Trump administration's rollback of environmental regulations. This is NPR News.
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4: 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It's 6:06. Good evening. I'm Abigail Botar. Here is your IPM news forecast from meteorologist Andrew Pritchard. Tonight, mostly cloudy with a chance of thunderstorms and a low of 69 degrees. Tomorrow, partly cloudy with a chance of thunderstorms and a high of 88 degrees. Tomorrow night, mostly cloudy with a chance of thunderstorms and a low of 68 degrees. And for Sunday, partly cloudy with thunderstorms likely and a high of 85 degrees.
5: This is Statewide. I'm Sean Crawford. This week marked 100 years since the birth of Marilyn Monroe. She wasn't from Illinois, but she did spend a day in the small east central Illinois town, Bement. She was the guest of honor during that village's centennial in 1955, drawing an estimated 28,000 people to that community. About a decade ago, on the anniversary of that visit, the town held a celebration and remembered the iconic star who paid a visit. During that more recent event, we spoke with Pat Thiemann. He owns the house where Marilyn stayed. Here's some of that interview.
6: I'll be honest, I did not know anything about it. I did not know that she had even been here until about 1991. That's when I went to look at the house where she had stayed. And the house was up for sale. It had sat there for a couple of years. And so I went to look at it to see if, you know, I would be interested in wanting to buy it. It needed a lot of work, and I decided to go ahead and buy it. So we bought it and started to doing renovations on it. We remodeled the whole house from inside and out.
5: It has to be a good conversation starter, though, to say that I live in a house that Marilyn Monroe stayed in.
6: Yeah, it was kind of funny because after I bought it, people would stop by, and they're like, hey, can I look at the house? And I'm like, yeah, there's not much to look at right now because we're redoing it. But, yeah, people that had been there during the centennial, or people that had even lived there in the past wanted to see it. But then people started giving me, like, clippings from when she was in town. The village has been very nice to me about that kind of stuff. So throughout the years, they've helped me collect things from her visit here.
5: Now, were you a Marilyn Monroe fan? I mean, everybody knows who she was, but had you taken much interest in her prior to this?
6: Actually, I did not. I met my wife through this house. The realtor that sold me the house, her daughter came down because she wanted to see the house. We got married the following year in 1992, but she was really more of a fan than I was.
5: This was a big deal. This got a lot of attention when she visited there. Mm-hmm. Of course, like in many towns, things fade a little bit as memories move on. But from the things you've read about, can you determine really what it did mean?
6: It was a great thing for Bement, you know, that a star of that magnitude would come out. You know, she was only here for a day. Carlton Smith, who owned the home at the time, went on to be the president of the National Arts Foundation in New York. And he got to meet her, and she wanted to come to see where Abraham Lincoln had been.

0: a great thing for our town because everybody kind of pulled together at that time. You know, of course, towns were kind of closer knit back then too. But town, they all came together and just had a really nice time. And through like summer, they said around 28,000 people.
1: What do you hope people might get out of this recognition of this anniversary? Of course, many people don't even realize that she was there.
0: Yeah, I know. A lot of people are like, she really came to be meant? And then they want to know the story of why she came here. And then once you tell them the story and show them the pictures, you know, they get all enthralled in that. But it's just a neat time for us to kind of look back on the history of Be Meant, because this is part of our history, too. And so it's kind of nice to bring this out for maybe the younger people who don't realize that she was here. You know, they know who she is because she still kind of holds that ability to, you know, make herself known to them. But it's just kind of a neat thing for us to be able to come together to have, you know, a celebration of a time that was really neat in the history of Be Meant.
1: Were you able to talk to some people who were there and remember what actually happened then?
0: Oh, yeah. Yeah. You know, a lot of people have, you know, stories about it. Of course, unfortunately, a lot of people that was there have, you know, since passed on. But, like, for instance, we spoke to Marlene Johnson, who was in the Queen Fair that year. They had a fair for that. And her friend and her, they decided to join the contest. And so she was first runner-up, and her friend got Queen. And she remembered being in the house with her and remember her coming down the staircase of the house, her hairstylist behind her, and she said, "Oh, poo-poo, I forgot my purse." She said, "I never forgot that."
1: Pat Teeman of Be Meant. He bought the house where Marilyn Monroe stayed when she appeared for the town's centennial in 1955. We spoke with him over a decade ago as the town remembered her visit. The community still has memorabilia from that special day, including a lot of photos. Teeman had tried to purchase the dress that she wore that day in Be Meant, but it later sold for $47,000 at auction. When she came to East Central Illinois, Marilyn had just finished filming The 7-Year Itch and was at the height of her career. While in Be Meant, press accounts say she judged a beard contest and gave the winner a kiss. If that wasn't enough, the lucky fellow appeared on a TV show, I've Got a Secret, according to the Champaign News Gazette. It also reported that Marilyn was paid $500 for the appearance and gave a brief speech about Abraham Lincoln. Be Meant is where Lincoln and Stephen Douglas are believed to have met to discuss their famous debates. This week marked what would have been Marilyn Monroe's 100th birthday.

0: Welcome to This Week in Illinois History. I'm Clint Cargile. 78 years ago, the All-American Girls Professional Baseball League had its first day of league play. The Women's League was founded in part because most of the Major League Baseball players were off fighting in World War II. Baseball executives had to find a new way to maintain revenue and keep people interested in the sport. The All-Women's League was the basis for the 1992 Penny Marshall film, A League of Their Own.
1: Are you crying? There's no crying! There's no crying in baseball!
2: Why don't you leave her alone, Jimmy?
1: Oh, you zip it, Doris!
0: The league was the brainchild of Philip K. Wrigley, owner of the Chicago Cubs, whose father founded the William Wrigley Chewing Gum Company. Major League Baseball owners recruited women from several amateur women's softball leagues throughout the Midwest. Of the 200 women invited to try out at Chicago's Wrigley Field, 60 were chosen for league play. They were outfitted in the now iconic miniskirt uniform. The first day of league play was March 30, 1943. The Rockford Peaches of Illinois lost to the South Bend Blue Sox of Indiana 1-0. The league lasted from 1943 to 1956. The Rockford Peaches won the league championship a record-setting 4 times. The National Baseball Hall of Fame put up a permanent exhibit dedicated to the league in 1988. Rockford's Beyer Stadium, where the Rockford Peaches played their home games, was rebuilt and dedicated to the Peaches in 2010. I'm Clint Cargile, and that's This Week in Illinois History.
3: Senior living communities keep their residents active by offering things like bingo and bringing in outside entertainment. But at one Rockford facility, the highlight is its homegrown choir. Yvonne Booz has more on how music benefits residents and choir members themselves.
4: Wesley Willows offers independent and assisted living, memory care, and skilled nursing. It also gives some residents the opportunity to sing. About 40 of them are part of a choir that performs twice a year, around Easter and Christmas. Walking into the community's Castle Town Center is like entering a church on this spring morning. More than 100 people are listening to the Bards of Willows perform its Risen Indeed concert.
5: We love the Lord, we love singing for the Lord, we love singing about the Lord, and that's what we do here at Christmas and Easter. We review and remember through song.
4: That's choir director Richard Stiltner. He says the choir was started over a decade ago by his predecessor, Marilyn Smith, whose husband lived in the memory care unit.
5: It grew and grew and grew until we got to this point where most of us enjoy music. We enjoy being in a choir. We've been in a church choir or community choir before, and now we get to do it at Wesley Wells.
4: Research from Linnaeus University in Sweden finds that singing can significantly improve memories of personal experiences, including time, place, and emotions. Stiltner says music excites the memory.
5: We can sing songs we learned way back when we can't remember much else.
4: Claire Burke is a licensed clinical professional counselor and art therapist at the Institute of Therapy through the Arts in Evanston. She works closely with people with Alzheimer's disease. She says older adults need this kind of cognitive stimulation.
6: These older individuals kind of come to life because they get this joy. They have this sort of wonderment. It often feels like a childlike wonderment of the arts.
7: I love the people in it.
4: Choir member Barb Turley is 88 years old.
7: I love the feeling that we get being together, and we make lots of singing mistakes, and we get to laugh at it and enjoy it, and then get to work hard and sing right.
4: She and her friend Ann Bataluco both sang in choirs when they were younger. Bataluco says singing makes her feel warm.
8: I feel like a person. I don't know how to describe it, but the words for me when I sing it is just like I'm talking to God.
4: Bataluco's husband died about 6 months ago. She says now that he's gone, she has to start doing something for herself, and being in the choir helps. Resident Levon RNC says listening to the choir will fulfill her for the rest of the month.
9: It just makes me feel so good. And I kind of wish I could sing with them, but I don't have the voice anymore. But yeah, it's wonderful to hear them.
4: As the concert comes to an end, Alan Schuler leads the group in prayer.
10: Father, we thank you for this time to be reminded that you have risen indeed.
4: He's the chaplain and director of spiritual care at Wesley Willows. He says singing brings members joy.
11: That they are able to share with the community their gifts and talents, and it resonates that joy and that sense of community. Beloved community.
4: Schuler directs his attention back to the choir as they close things out with one more song, Risen Indeed. The next concert isn't until Christmas time, but the singers will still come together every week for practice. In Rockford, I'm Yvonne Booz.
3: For the last century, an Iowa high school synchronized swimming team has fostered a community for women both in and out of the water. This year marks Des Moines Roosevelt High Sharks' 100th anniversary, making them the oldest club of their kind. Mara Curran has more.
12: More than 20 girls gather around the pool at Roosevelt High School on a Saturday morning. Their chatter echoes through the auditorium. The Roosevelt Shark Synchronized Swimming Club is about to start an 8-hour practice for their upcoming pageant. Some wear swim caps or have their hair pulled back. Some wear goggles, although they'll be without them for the performance. Soon, the girls' pointed legs are slapping and swooshing the water with each beat of the music. Time is running out before sold-out crowds fill the bleachers for the show, which marks the group's 100th anniversary.
13: So 1926 is when the Sharks became a club. It was the first club at Roosevelt that women could join.
12: Catherine Gamble is the club's director. The Sharks have been in her family for generations. She says her mom, aunt, and sister all did it, which made becoming the director an easy choice.
13: My whole thing is, okay, I'm part of this legacy now. How do we honor the past and then make sure it's there in the future?
12: Although Gamble is the club's director, she says the students are the driving force.
14: I have more faith in a bent leg if we end up doing it than a...
12: Juniors and seniors write the routines and teach the choreography for the pageant. Senior and co-president of the club, Aubrey Smith, created the finale routine this year.
15: It's just been so fun to be able to see it build, and like now we're almost at pageant and it's looking like so good, and it's nice to see how far we've come.
12: Smith says telling your friends what to do can be challenging.
15: You kind of have to like tell your peers like, hey, I need you to listen up, like listen to me. But I think it's great practice in a leadership position, and it just helps everyone work together so much.
12: Ownership of the pageant encourages collaboration over competition. Aristella Tempero has been a competitive synchronized swimmer since she was 5. Now she's a Shark. She admires what the club has meant to the generations of women before her.
16: A club that was started by women for women so long ago, 100 years now, has just continued and stayed so strong and so true to like its like main beliefs of like giving women like a place to be.
12: The Sharks became a club decades before Title IX became law to prevent sex-based discrimination in educational settings. As the story goes, the club began in 1926 when the Roosevelt girls asked for an activity to promote swimming, diving, and water safety. Christine Bartley graduated in 1967. She says being a Shark gave her a sense of purpose and ownership.
17: They were early adapters to having girls participate collectively in an activity. Wasn't going on much back in the day.
12: Bartley believes the club has lasted this long because it became a legacy for young girls at Roosevelt. The responsibility keeping the club going could seem overwhelming, but one Shark says it's exactly what she's fighting for. Carly Ridner has had rheumatoid arthritis since she was 2. She says it makes being a Shark a daily struggle. Medicine and physical therapy help, but joining her teammates in the pool is what she says motivates her to keep fighting. As a senior, she's proud of how far she's come.
18: When, like, it's, like, Saturday or this year will be Sunday and we're done, and I'm just like, I did it. Like, I made it through. And this year I'll be like, whoa, that was, like, 3 years that I was able to just do that even if I was, like, in pain.
12: Club director Catherine Gamble says this is why the Sharks still swim today.
13: We've just been here a really long time. And that's because of the girls. It's because of the alumni, and it's because of the girls in the program that never give up on it, that want to put on a good show.
12: While the girls prepare for their pageant, they're also raising money to refurbish the pool auditorium that dates back to 1962. They want to make sure the next generation of Sharks can make waves of their own. I'm Mara Curran.
3: Public school students across Illinois will soon have to say goodbye to their cell phones, at least during classroom hours. That's thanks to a measure passed by state lawmakers. It also applies to personal laptops and tablets and makes exceptions for students with certain medical reasons. State Senator Christina Castro says she's worked on the bill for the past few years.
19: One of the things that's most important is we want our students to be focused in the classroom and not their device.
3: The measure was a top legislative priority for Governor Pritzker. In a statement, he says unchecked screen time and social media can be damaging and disruptive to students. Just ahead, we'll go on the hunt for deep dish pizza in Italy. That's next on Statewide. Stay with us.
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3: This is Statewide. I'm Sean Crawford. Chicago's beloved deep dish pizza is an American classic. The Chicago-born Pope enjoys it, but can he find it in Italy? Chicago's Mayor Brandon Johnson recently led a delegation to meet with the Pope, and WBEC's Mariah Wolfel and the Sun-Times Zubar Khan went along. They visited several pizzerias to see if they could find deep dish.
22: So, we're outside of America's. We hear this is the only deep dish pizza in Rome, potentially.
23: Yeah. America's. That's America with an H, with the slogan, "The United Tastes of America's." This is by far not the first place people would go to find authentic pizza in Rome. They serve chicken wings, burgers, fries for expats and curious locals, and supposedly deep dish, but not today.
22: And we're looking for deep dish pizza. Oh, we had this, like, 2 months ago. Unfortunately, it was like a limited edition dish.
23: Elisa Ferracini points me to their new American special instead, something called an LA burger. But she says the deep dish was a hit here. She herself and her coworker, they liked it enough.
24: I mean, it's very different from the Italian pizza. So if you like, if you order it with the Italian pizza idea in mind, it could be
25: disappointing. But if
24: I mean, it's not the right word, disappointed, because it's good.
25: But it's not the same.
24: It's not the same, yeah.
23: Not the same. I think that's Italian for not as good. Next, we head to a pie purveyor, Bonci's Pizzarium, that sells what you could argue is a close cousin of deep dish. Its crust is thick, almost like focaccia, smothered in toppings. They actually have a couple locations in Chicago. You get to choose how much you want cut from a big rectangle and pay by the weight, known as pizza al taglio.
24: Right there is good.
23: Mine had tomato, spinach, and was drizzled with olive oil. My colleague Zubair's was similar.
26: Oh my God, that is so good.
23: For how, like, heavy weight-wise it is?
27: So light.
23: It's so light. But while this place knows pizza, they've never heard of the Pope's hometown pie, nor the fact that Chicago's mayor is here for a big visit.
22: Have you ever had deep dish pizza? Chicago-style pizza?
27: No.
23: That's Tony Russo. And if you think it's because he doesn't know his stuff, well, he and his partner Clara run their own pizzeria in Sicily. In fact, Clara comes from a line of Italian pizza makers. I show her a picture of deep dish.
24: Chicago pizza?
26: Yeah.
24: Okay, cheese, ragù,
26: tomato.
24: Oh, meat.
26: Sometimes.
23: Okay, she says as she shakes her head in disapproval. Our last stop of the day was Dar Poeta, which makes a Roman-style thin crust in a wood-fired oven on a narrow brick road shaded by ancient trees.
27: That's so good.
26: I prefer thin crust pizza. I don't really like deep dish.
27: Me neither.
0: Which pizza do you think Mayor Brandon Johnson would order?
23: At one point, I did run into two people who knew both Deep Dish and Mayor Johnson. It turns out they were visiting from Downers Grove. Jay and Jill Stocky were easy to spot with a hat that read Shy, and after we approached them, they pulled out their White Sox shirts. They were on their way out of Rome's weekly mass, where Pope Leo spoke. Stocky says that when the Pope and Johnson get to meet, she hopes...
1: The Pope was going to convince the mayor to keep the Bears in Chicago, but... You know,
2: that's a good one.
23: Before I let them go, I had one more pressing question.
5: Are you going to try to find any deep dish pizza while you're
1: here? No, not deep dish. Yeah, we've got the best at home.
23: She made an excellent point. I guess when in Rome, and even the Pope might agree, you don't really need to seek out deep dish pizza. Mariah Wolfel, WBEZ News.

0: In Peoria, the Jukebox Comedy Club remains open, but for how long? It's been putting on shows for 30 years. Molly Hughes has more.
1: The roof is partly collapsed, the federal money never came in, and Dan Conlin has still not missed a show in 25 years.
2: It's just always been about having enough money to pay the bills and then having another week of shows.
1: Dan Conlin bought the Peoria-based Jukebox Comedy Club in May of 2000. He runs it, manages it, books it, and fixes the sound system and toilets when they break. For the first 20 years, that was enough. Then the pandemic hit.
2: And so I thought, it's very irresponsible for me to be open. And so I tried to stay closed as long as I could, even though it was completely crushing me financially. I mean, it was unbearable.
1: He closed for 11 months, longer than the state required. When the Jukebox reopened, Conlin applied for a federal grant for shuttered venue operators. $16.1 billion set aside for performing arts venues that went dark during COVID. He spent weeks pulling together over 40 documents. He never got any money. While Conlin got nothing, NPR reported that prominent musicians used the program to fund lavish lifestyles. Lil Wayne received $8.9 million. Conlin was told,
2: "We've already allocated all the money." I said, "All $16.1 billion is already, well, that's what it's showing here." At that point, I'm like, I'm in trouble.
1: Things got so bad, Conlin says, he lost his liquor license last fall. The comedy club is now running on a soda and ice cream shake menu. But the Jukebox is more than a business. It's where Peoria's comedy community lives.
3: All right, guys, give it up for your next comic, Dusty Fitzgerald.
1: It brings in not just comedians, but patrons from all over the region. Here's comedian Trey Mowder.
4: People from Springfield come up. People from Bloomington come over. People from Champaign or from the Quad Cities, they know they can come here and not just do their comedy. And that kind of holds the comedy scene together.
1: Here's comedian Rowan Hanold. Hanold has only been doing comedy for a year. He says the club mirrors the city itself.
5: There's like a grittiness to it, and I think we kind of have a chip on our shoulder, which I like having. And I feel the same way about this club. I think it's been through so much, and it just kind of is a really good representation of what I think a lot of the people have experienced in Peoria.
1: Hillary Lewis has been going to the Jukebox for laughs for 3 years. She says the club means something beyond comedy.
6: There's a lot of crap going on in the world, and there is nothing wrong with coming in and getting your laugh on, and I think that's important that we keep it.
1: But it's getting harder for comedy clubs to survive. Heath Thornton has been doing stand-up for nearly 11 years. His first open mic was at the Jukebox.
7: Some of the institutions that create good stand-ups have struggled, like a famous New York club called Caroline's Close, Just for Laughs in Montreal, closed up shop for a little bit. Clubs in general are kind of struggling right now. If the Jukebox closed, there would be no replacing it because Dan comes from a comedy school which doesn't exist anymore.
1: Dan Conlin is known in Peoria as much for his temper as for his club. His intolerance for hecklers is no secret, and by his own admission, he sometimes took it too far.
2: I can be so mean sometimes, but I was just too harsh about it, you know? So, I mean, I would say to people that have had bad experience because of something I've done, I'm sorry.
1: Longtime customer Hillary Lewis says there is another side to Conlin's sometimes gruff exterior.
6: He's also really good with anyone who's down on their luck. They can come in, give him something to eat. He treats them like human beings.
1: Conlin says asking for help is the one thing he wishes he'd done more of. He's doing it now.
2: Hopefully some awesome days are ahead because I really, honestly, honest to God, I don't want to do anything else.
3: Have a good one, guys. Thank you.
1: The question hanging over it all, over the milkshakes, the roof leaks, the two-hour drives, and the stray cats, is not whether people love this place. They clearly do. The question is whether love is enough to keep the lights on. I'm Molly Hughes.
0: Illinois public school enrollment is down 10% over the past decade. That's 200,000 fewer K-12 students. Peter Medlin reports on how that loss is hitting school districts.
8: Why are you trying to shut down our schools? You are taking away my friends, and that makes me sad. I love my school.
9: Jessica Polhill reads a note written by her son, who's in elementary school.
8: Sorry? What are you doing to our schools?
9: It's at an emotional public forum a few months back when the Harlem School District was weighing whether it should shutter two elementary schools, Maple and Olson Park. And in January, the board voted to close them. Schools closing isn't super common, but it does happen. Data from the State Board of Education shows 72 public schools have closed in the past 5 years. And not all of them have boarded up completely. Some are repurposed, like an elementary school becoming a preschool. And one of the main reasons for closures in Harlem was enrollment. Administrator Jason Bloom says it peaked around 2007, and it's been downhill ever since, around 18% in the past two decades.
10: So we've known for a long time this is something that we need to do.
9: But why now? Well, declining enrollment is significant, but also significant is the district's projected $3 million budget deficit. That's why the schools will close after this school year. They need to cut costs now.
10: The projections that we have for this upcoming year definitely played into probably expediting this a little bit.
9: Unfortunately, when they talk about cutting costs, the savings doesn't come from just closing a building.
10: The money that we save when we close schools comes from the staff. Like, it's not the operations, it's not the necessary utilities.
9: Staff will lose their jobs. And some Harlem teachers say the process just moved too quickly. Early childhood teacher Katie Fowler says they heard their jobs might be on the chopping block at the same time as the rest of the public.
11: I think we were all pretty dismayed, yeah. It was, yeah, a lot of disappointment and a lot of frustration and just like lack of transparency.
9: It made a tough sell to the community even tougher. Closing any school is painful. Schools give a town or a neighborhood a sense of identity. It's where childhood memories are made. So this process is a science and an art. How do you explain why a tough decision like this is necessary in a way that maintains trust? Margot Empin knows about that. She's the superintendent at the Dixon School District, and in the face of enrollment declines, they closed down an elementary school 10 years ago, one she taught at.
12: There are still people who, you know, still feel it was not the right choice.
9: She says communicating with families during that time was crucial. And Dixon is still dealing with long-term enrollment declines. They've fallen about 14% since 2018, which is twice the state average. And Empin says for them, it's not an urgent five-alarm fire. It's something they monitor over years and try to get out in front of before it becomes an emergency.
12: What I would say is that we've been experiencing our smaller tweaks.
9: They also switched from having neighborhood schools, which means students mostly attend the elementary school closest to their house, to grade level centers, which means there's one school for second and third grade, one for fourth and fifth, and so on. You know, neighborhoods don't grow or shrink evenly across a town. So when you have neighborhood schools like Harlem, enrollment can fall a lot at some schools and not at all at others. In Harlem, Jason Bloom says they have some schools with class sizes of 16 and others around 25. And some schools that held 450 kids now hold 250. In the end, Harlem voted to keep their neighborhood school model because they heard over and over from families that the long-term connections made at those schools were too important to let go of. But Maple and Olson Park will still close this spring. And statewide, the enrollment decline problem is not going away, and neither are high costs. And Bloom says he thinks Harlem's just the first district in the area to bite the bullet, and that more and more districts could look at closing schools. I'm Peter Medlin.
0: State lawmakers have passed legislation to regulate e-bikes and scooters from operating on sidewalks. Evan Holden reports on how a tragedy on the Illinois State University campus helped bring about the change.
13: The bill is an initiative of Illinois Secretary of State Alexei Janulius. It would make statewide regulations on e-bikes and could clear up any legal gray areas about operating the e-bike on a sidewalk, as in the case of Illinois State University Administrator Adam Peck, who was killed by an e-bike while walking. Peck, with his wife Michelle, advocated for e-bike regulations in multiple states. She says that's because they were avid walkers and he had almost been hit multiple times while walking through university campuses in Texas and at Illinois State University before he was fatally struck in 2022. Michelle Peck believed a state law banning e-bikes from sidewalks should have applied, but police told her Illinois law is not clear, so there was not probable cause to file criminal charges.
14: When I reached out to the state's attorney and when Illinois State Police reached out to the state's attorney, they had mentioned it was a gray area.
13: Peck says the new bill could remove legal gray areas for police to investigate.
14: There wasn't a lot of clear language about what made a bike an e-bike, whether an e-bike was a motorized vehicle. There weren't national laws governing this.
13: The bill would require operators of electric bikes, scooters, skateboards, or any electric personal transportation that has a top speed of 28 miles per hour to register their vehicle to show ownership, have a valid driver's license or permit, and have insurance. They would only be allowed to travel on streets, not sidewalks. Higher speed e-bikes would be allowed only for people ages 16 and older, and drivers of lower speed e-bikes would have to be at least 15. Michelle Peck says she helped start conversations in multiple states about regulating e-bikes and engaged with federal lawmakers to try and enact a national ban on e-bikes using sidewalks. Peck says she wants the Illinois bill to be a framework for a national bill. Peck says she will work with the Illinois Secretary of State's office to continue teaching people about e-bike safety.
14: Having people understand those restrictions, but also enforcement, that none of these rules will matter if we don't enforce them.
13: Peck traveled from Bloomington Normal to Springfield to talk with local lawmakers to track the bill and advocate for the passage of the bill. Republican State Representative Regan Deering, representing an area between Bloomington Normal and Decatur, is one of the lawmakers Peck talked to and supports the bill.
15: These new pieces of legislation and tweaks will not be retroactive. So, you know, the loss Michelle incurred will not get the relief that she was looking for, but I understand that she's thankful for the legislation as we go forward.
13: Deering says Republicans often focus on local control, but this is an instance where the state needed a universal definition to regulate e-bikes effectively.
15: Highlighting what is motorized, low speed versus higher speed, and just reflecting the actual danger that can come from inappropriate use of these modes of transportation in public spaces.
13: Republican State Senator Sally Turner, representing an area between Bloomington Normal and Decatur, also voted yes. Turner says she talked to a lot of local government officials who supported the bill because it makes it easier to protect people from getting hurt by e-bikes or a car hitting an e-bike.
16: We need to make sure that we follow the rules and make sure that individuals don't drive those too fast and don't stay on main roads.
13: Turner says this law gives more guidance to police when enforcing the law where there might have been confusion before. Violators riding e-bikes on sidewalks would face fines. I'm Evan Holden.
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0: Welcome back to Statewide. I'm Sean Crawford. Scientists say areas recovering from droughts, fires, and floods need more native seeds, but there is a national shortage of seeds, so scientists are collecting and sharing them. Juan Pablo Ramirez-Franco with the climate news site Grist has more on that.
20: The Chicago Botanic Garden is a 385-acre complex with prairies and interconnected greenhouses where more than 100,000 plants sprout each year. It's also home to at least 46 million seeds stored in the Gardens Conservation Science Center. On this day, that's where volunteer Marty Landorf sits hunched over a lab table.
4: What are you looking at here?
21: These are Rudbeckia, black-eyed Susan.
20: Landorf crumbles dried plants between her hands, trying to break through the chaff to free up some seeds to store inside the seed bank.
4: Can you pull one of them out?
21: Yeah, they're these little black things.
4: The really puny ones, huh?
21: Oh, they're not as small as some of the ones we've seen. Oh, we had some giant ones that we were looking at a little bit earlier. But
20: these black-eyed Susan seeds are native to the Midwest. Like other notable Midwestern flowers, like the coneflower or the milkweed, these plant species evolved over thousands of years to thrive and sustain the region's ecosystems. That makes them indispensable for restoration efforts of the region's remaining prairies, wetlands, and woodlands that have been stressed by extreme weather induced by climate change. Andrea Kramer, the Chicago Botanic Gardens Director of Conservation, says there's a vast shortage of native seed in the Midwest. The Midwest Native Seed Network, a coalition of restoration ecologists, land managers, and seed growers, conducted a survey last year.
22: They identified 501 species that they can't get access either to the species at all, or it's too expensive, or they can't get access to seed that is from within their even general region.
20: The Botanic Garden helped launch the Seed Network 2 years ago to try to fix the problem as a first step in shoring up the region's fragile seed supply.
22: But it's all just not as connected as it could be and as it needs to be in order to really address these really big gaps in native seed capacity that are limiting our ability to do this work.
20: The network is trying to figure out which plant species are most in demand, where they can thrive, and what it'll take to get them in the ground. The Botanic Garden's chief scientist, Kay Havens, says that's a struggle across the country.
23: It doesn't matter, you know, if you're here in the Chicago region and you're trying to restore our forest preserves, or if you're in the Intermountain West and trying to restore large landscapes after fire, appropriate native seed just isn't available in the quantities needed.
20: Havens contributed to a national assessment in 2023 about the need for native seeds that found that it would take a huge coordinated effort to address demand. During the Biden administration, millions of dollars were dedicated to build a first-of-its-kind national bank for native seeds. But after President Trump's reelection, the project was put on the back burner. Conservation Director Kramer says that regional efforts to save seeds are more important than ever.
22: In 10 years, if we do the same survey, I want them to say we have access to all the seed we need.
20: Then, she says, they can worry about the next challenge climate change has in store. For NPR News, I'm Juan Pablo Ramirez Franco.
0: Allegations against Illinois-based State Farm say the company is trying to avoid paying what it owes for hail damage. The litigation is happening as homeowners face soaring insurance costs. Michael Copley has more on the lawsuits being filed against the nation's largest insurer.
24: When a hailstorm blew through northeast Oklahoma in May 2024, it was so loud that Tim Willard couldn't make out what a neighbor was saying on the phone. Willard says jagged hailstones tore shingles from his roof and covered lawns in an inch of ice. NPR spoke to Willard recently about the hailstorm while he was driving.
25: They were coming just straight down and just peppered everything.
24: Weeks later, Willard says an adjuster for State Farm told him his roof should be replaced. But the very same day, the company reversed itself, Willard said, denying his insurance claim and eventually canceling his coverage. That left Willard with a battered roof that no other company would insure.
25: You know, I'm kind of like most Americans. I just don't have 20 grand sitting in the bank.
24: But without an insurable roof, Willard worried the next storm could be financially devastating. Ultimately, he pulled money from savings and borrowed the rest to replace the roof so he could get coverage elsewhere. And then he sued State Farm.
25: You know, my grandmother always instilled in me, if you give somebody your word, you better stick to your word.
24: But Willard says that's not what happened with State Farm.
25: Felt more like they were worried about their bottom dollar and saving money than taking care of their customers and doing what their contract said.
24: There are hundreds of lawsuits across the country echoing Willard's allegation that State Farm refused to pay what it owed. Oklahoma's Republican Attorney General, Gantner Drummond, has joined one of the cases.
1: It began with my office receiving numerous complaints from Oklahomans through our consumer advocacy portal. And we began looking at this trend of actions against State Farm.
24: In court filings, State Farm has denied Willard's allegations and argued the attorney general doesn't have any business getting involved in private litigation. In a statement to NPR, the company denied doing anything unlawful. The company said it pays what it owes on claims, based on the terms of individual policies and the facts of each case. But Drummond alleged in a court filing that State Farm has been secretly assessing insurance claims for hail damage using definitions and exclusions that don't appear in customers' policies.
1: It appears that State Farm has an internal policy where they basically change the rules.
24: The most common type of policy sold by State Farm and other insurers covers a broad range of perils, including hail. And plaintiffs allege in court filings that State Farm's policies don't identify any limitations on hail damage. And yet, Drummond says Oklahomans found that
1: even though their third-party roof inspector, for example, would say this needs a total roof replacement, State Farm was denying those claims or settling those claims for less than replacement value.
24: Plaintiffs allege State Farm has also restricted claims adjusters from independently deciding when a roof should be replaced, allegedly to ensure the company's internal definitions of hail damage, which are absent from customers' policies, are being used. Drummond says State Farm's alleged misconduct has shaken public confidence in the insurance system and put homeowners at risk. He says his office has launched similar investigations into other insurers besides State Farm.
1: When that claim is denied, that puts consumers in a significant imperil position where they have to borrow money or they don't get the home repaired and there's further deterioration of their homestead. And it's a huge economic impact across the state.
24: The investigations come as U.S. homeowners face growing threats from climate change. Rising temperatures are fueling more intense storms, floods, and wildfires that damage and destroy property, contributing to soaring insurance costs. Some homeowners haven't been able to keep up. Others have opted out of a home insurance system they think is broken, leaving millions of houses uninsured. And when homeowners don't have adequate coverage, families and entire communities can face big financial risks when disasters strike.
2: We risk essentially homes defaulting on their mortgages and increased foreclosures.
24: That's Jesse Keenan, an associate professor of sustainable real estate and planning at Tulane University in New Orleans.
2: That drives down the values of homes in a neighborhood,
24: which can cut down on property tax revenue, a crucial source of funding for local governments. Michael Copley, NPR News.

0: A large legislative package establishing new regulations for hemp products and the cannabis industry passed the Illinois State Legislature. It establishes a framework for the sale of retail hemp items and prohibits intoxicating hemp products like Delta-8 and Delta-9 THC. The bill also allows dispensaries to apply for a medical marijuana license, offer pickup or drive-through options, and stay open until 2 a.m. State possession limits for flower and infused products have also doubled. Here's the Democratic Representative Will Gazzardi of Chicago.
1: Our goal with this legislative package is to ease regulatory burdens on cannabis businesses, especially those small social equity businesses, to help them grow and thrive and compete, and also to address the federal changes.
0: The bill is now on its way to the governor's desk. Immigration agents arrested almost 5,000 people in Illinois this fall and winter during President Trump's Operation Midway Blitz. That's according to the Chicago Sun-Times. The campaign left one University of Illinois Urbana-Champaign family struggling through the deportation system without a lawyer. Following his uncle's deportation, that U of I student is now the sole provider for his family. Emily Hayes has more.
2: Reynaldo Camas Aranda's uncle loved to garden at their home in Cicero in the Chicago area. He grew tomatoes and chilies, and they would all go into sauces and salsas.
3: He really liked his Italian food, like mostaccioli, the stuffed clam pasta, like the shell pasta.
2: But specifically for his nephew, Camas Aranda's uncle would always cook a Mexican salsa and tortilla dish.
3: Chilaquiles early in the morning with a fried egg on top.
2: And that was probably the last thing Camas Aranda's uncle made him before he was deported. We aren't using his uncle's name because he hasn't been able to get in touch with his uncle to get permission. So it was in October when Border Patrol agents detained Camas Aranda's uncle while Camas Aranda was in his junior year at the University of Illinois.
3: He was very much like someone who cared, who worked hard, and who a lot of the people in the community knew him.
2: Camas Aranda says his uncle was on the way to the store on his bicycle when Border Patrol arrested him. He says the agents took him to the Federal Detention Center in Broadview and then later to North Lake Processing Center in Michigan.
3: Every time I called him, he was like in a good mood, per se. Yeah, he was joking. Like, he joked a lot about, oh, like, I'm just at vacation.
2: His family had to navigate an immigration and detention system that was often confusing. Camas Aranda's aunt tried to find a lawyer who could represent her husband while he was detained in Michigan, but the one they found had a long wait list. That meant while Camas Aranda was home for winter break, his family had to log on to the virtual hearing without a lawyer. After hours of watching other cases, Camas Aranda's uncle got to plead his. Camas Aranda says the hearing lasted 5 minutes before the judge rejected his uncle's application to stay.
3: At the time, I felt, I think, a lot of anger because, the system wasn't fair. I think every part of that process was not fair.
2: DHS said they targeted Chicagoland because the city was, quote, a magnet for criminals.
3: I don't think it really matters, but, like, he had a clean criminal record. He was never arrested for anything.
2: A DHS spokesperson said by email that Camas Aranda's uncle was deported to Mexico because he, quote, illegally entered the country, not because of an arrest record. According to the Chicago Sun-Times, this situation is not unique. 81% of those arrested during Operation Midway Blitz didn't have a criminal conviction. Camas Aranda's uncle was deported after he had planted roots in the U.S. for more than 30 years. He left his small town in Chichila in Guerrero with his wife and sister-in-law. As far as Camas Aranda knew, they never had any visas to enter or stay in the U.S.
3: I think they were hopeful in that sense that maybe they could just live a normal life.
2: They sent money back to family for running water, TV, a washer, and to build a house for themselves in Chichila. That means with his uncle now back in Mexico, he has a place to live and a family to reunite with. Camas Aranda's aunt and mom are both thinking of leaving to join him. They've lived in Cicero for years and have been unable to travel back due to their immigration status.
3: When my grandma passed away, it was very hard for both of them to not be able to go to my grandma's funeral, not being able to grieve with their family.
2: His uncle's deportation has left Camas Aranda as the sole provider for his family, since his aunt and mom aren't earning.
3: Even before my uncle was detained, the amount of increase in everything, in food, and rents and everything definitely has an impact. And this definitely went over the edge.
2: He works as a student programming coordinator at La Casa Cultura Latina, UofI's Latina Latino Student Center. He mostly supports his mother financially, but he helps cover utilities for his aunt too. But Camas Aranda says his paychecks alone can't cover the rent at the family's home in Cicero, so he's looking for a new place for his mother to stay. He knows it's a lot for a college student to shoulder.
3: I keep thinking about my fellow college students and how different their experiences are.
2: His mentors and support system at UofI help. It also helps him to be involved in activism around issues like immigration.
3: What I strive for and hope for is to create a future in which we don't, students, kids, children, don't have to live through what we live through.
2: For now, his big plans for the summer are to help his family move. I'm Emily Hayes.
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5: From the Heifetz International Music Institute and WTJU, this is Heifetz On Air. I'm Benjamin Rowe. Springtime, the rebirth of the earth with bubbling brooks, blossoms in the fields, and love in the air. Images, incidents, and accidents of springtime come to bloom in this episode of Heifetz On Air, including this all-time favorite from Vivaldi, freshened up by violinist Rachel Elwin Wong, not to mention a Stravinsky suite and Mendelssohn in Love and much more. Rites of Spring, in concert from Heifetz Institute students, faculty, and outstanding alums, just ahead on Heifetz On Air. This spring, we're celebrating the 150th birthday of Sergei Rachmaninoff. It reminds violinist Chad Hoops of the time Fritz Kreisler played with the great pianist.
6: He was playing a recital at Carnegie Hall with Rachmaninoff, and he gets lost in the music in the middle of the concert and turns around and looks at Rachmaninoff in the score and says, where am I? And Rachmaninoff looks up at him and says, in Carnegie Hall. And it's like, I think this is the kind of dynamic between the two of them. It's loving and joking and humorous, and I find that character in his music as well. So I hope you enjoy.